The Lord of Glory has commissioned us with the greatest task on the face of the earth and the greatest responsibility, trusting us to carry it out, to deliver His voice and His message to the whole world, no matter what the circumstances are around us. No matter how difficult the world may seem, but we have a responsibility, and this responsibility will never change. That together, we go and preach the gospel of all of creation. The Lord has blessed us at Al Karma TV with the most powerful Arabic programs on the face of the earth, featuring the most powerful ministers, evangelistic programs, programs in apologetics, programs for the family, programs for the youth, different churches. Al Karma features more than 41 churches that are broadcast on the various Al Karma channels. The Lord has given us the ability to do this. Today, God honors us to be together, you and us, to deliver His voice in different languages to the 2 billion people who need to hear this message. They might think they are worshiping God when they kill or through many other different things. But today, we have the solution. We have the message of salvation, the message of eternal life that the world needs, which the devil resists in every way. He tries to distract us from the role we are supposed to fulfill. He tries to hinder us with family problems, with financial problems, with wars around the world. And at this time, more than ever, people need to hear God's message. That is why God has honored us today, you and us, to be able to take this message in different languages. And today, we

launch a new channel called Al Karma All Nations, so we can reach the different peoples around the world in various languages. I thank God so much that today He gives us the ability to reach the entire world with His voice, just as He commanded us. Go into all the world and preach the gospel to all creation. Let's start together the Al Karma All Nations channel. Partner with us.

Welcome to our program, Beyond the Veil, where we are uncovering the mysteries of redemption, the mystery of death, the mystery of hell, the mystery of heaven, the mystery of God's judgments in the earth. These are mysteries to mere man, but to us as believers of Jesus, they are no longer a mystery because the Bible defines and unveils the mysteries of these topics in clear language. So we've been going beyond the veil, as this program is called. And before we delve into some things today, I want to share some more thoughts about heaven and hell. Let's just pray right now and commit this time to the Lord. Heavenly Father, I thank you for everyone that's watching today, that your Spirit is moving all over the world, opening hearts to Jesus, turning them from the power of Satan to the power of God, bringing them out of the kingdom of darkness and translating them into the kingdom of your dear Son, Jesus. Father, I pray that everyone's eyes would be opened and enlightened to these spiritual things that we are sharing today, and that every heart would be receptive and open to your word. May your word be sown on good, fertile soil. In Jesus' name, we thank you for the influence of the Holy Spirit upon all that are watching. Amen. Praise the Lord. You know, there's a scripture that tells us in 2 Corinthians chapter 5, verse 19, that God was in Christ reconciling the world unto himself. This is God's plan and God's purpose, is that all mankind would be reconciled to God. Because, see, there's a big gap that's separating humanity from God, and that gap is called sin. Isaiah the prophet said,

Your sins have separated you from God. And God's in the business of breaking down that barrier and reconciling us back to God. It's a serious thing to die being separated from God, our Creator. God created all human beings and He created us for His pleasure. How sorrowful and how sad it must be when His creation rebels against Him and chooses to go their own way and dies without Christ, without ever being reconciled, and then spends all of eternity separated from God in a place called Hades or hell. How that must break God's heart, that people resist Him. But God is so patient, so merciful, so compassionate, and He gives us opportunities. He gives us space to repent. He is not slack concerning His promise, but He wills that every man would come to repentance. And so, you know, I have my own stories, and I'm old enough that I have seen much in my walk with Christ. A number of years ago, for example, my mother-in-law had been in a cult, occult, serving the devil for 30 years. And her daughter, who's my wife, was trying to get her to Jesus without success, because she didn't believe. She was in a cult, and as a matter of fact, she didn't have a lot of money, but she would save all her money, and every 2 years, she would fly to a place in India to be with her master. Her master was a guru, a man in this particular cult. I don't even call it a religion. It was a cult. But she came and developed cancer in her body, and she was dying, and my wife was desperate. Mom, please receive Jesus. Please receive Jesus before you die. I can't bear the thought of you going to hell and being separated from God for all of eternity. And her mom said, no, I have my own master. That broke my wife's heart. But in her last week of life, just before she died, we asked a pastor to go see her. Make a long story short, she finally gave in and gave her life to Jesus. Thank God for this pastor that God sent to her. And she's only got a few days to live. And the very first thoughts that came to her, she never read the Bible in her life. She didn't know what was in the Bible. And she asked the pastor, Is there a story about an adulterous woman that God forgave? And the pastor said, yes, that's in the Bible. She said, she sounds surprised. She said, that's in the Bible? And he counted the story to her. And the reason she was thinking about that, because God was reminding her, now that she had received Jesus, that her sins were forgiven. You see, she had committed adultery earlier in her life. And this is the sin that was pressing, what was a weight upon her shoulders. And the Lord reminded her of that story, even though she didn't really know it was in the Bible. When she found out it was in the Bible, she received her forgiveness. And then things started happening. She's only got a few days to live, and then she's in and out of consciousness. And she would say to my wife, who's her daughter, who was standing over her and watching over her and praying with her in her last days on the earth, she said, oh, I saw my babies. I saw my babies in heaven. Well, her babies were two children that she had lost prematurely when they were very young, infants. She saw them in heaven. She was in and out of consciousness. Then she saw the pearly gates. She said, oh, I see the pearly gates. They're having a party for me. They're having a party for me. Well, this is all in the Bible. The Bible says when one sinner repents, that heaven rejoices
over one sinner who repents more than

they do over 99 who need no repentance. So she didn't even know the Bible, but she's seeing these things. She's seeing a welcoming committee. They're having a party for me. She was about to go to heaven. You know, I have a friend, and I thank God that God had mercy on her in her last days, and we believe she is now in glory. She is now in heaven with Jesus. She received him in her last, the last week, the last few days of her life, after serving the devil for 30 years, after being in an occult, a demonic type of cult for 30 years, God had mercy on her and saved her on her deathbed. I have a friend, because see, God has not left himself without a witness. There are many witnesses in the Bible that are no longer with us, but there are living witnesses. God still has apostles today. He still has prophets. In Ephesians chapter 4, when he came up out of the grave and he was raised up, Jesus, it says he led captivity captive and he gave gifts unto men. Some apostles, some prophets, some evangelists, some pastors and teachers. You'll find that in Ephesians chapter 4, verse 11. So God still has apostles and prophets in the earth today. He still has evangelists. He still has pastors and teachers today in the earth. And I have many friends that are in the ministry and they have a calling in these areas. I have several prophet friends that are in the ministry. Some of them have been to heaven and back. They've had visions of heaven, just like Paul did. Just like others in the New Testament did. And I have a friend in 2006. He died for an hour and 45 minutes. He was out of his body. This is unheard of because doctors in the medical field, when a person dies, they try to resuscitate him for about 30 minutes. And then they declare him dead. But they worked on this man for an hour and 45 minutes. People were praying all over the world for this man. His wife was praying. And I believe that's why the medical doctors never gave up and continued to work on him. He was only in his 40s. He was still a fairly young man. Well, I talked to this man. Just last year, I went to one of his meetings and I met with him, because I wanted to hear about his experiences. Because the Lord sent him back to the earth, sent his spirit back to his body, and said, go back, your work is not finished. I still have work for you to do. So I asked him, I said, what, can you give me one or two outstanding things that you remember about heaven? One or two keys, one or two highlights. And he said, well, first of all, I was amazed at the welcoming committee that is in heaven to welcome every saint. Everyone is welcome. And he says, they're welcomed by mostly family and relatives. Some go centuries back in time. All of us have a family line, a bloodline, a lineage. I mean, you know, I don't just have my father. My father went to heaven last year. I got grandparents in heaven. I never knew my great-grandparents, great-great-grandparents, great-great-great-grandparents. You can go back hundreds of years, maybe thousands of years, and I have ancestors. Some of them made it to heaven. Some of them probably did not. And he said that they're all your family members from the past are there to welcome you into heaven. He said that was one outstanding thing, and that agrees with Scripture. And the second thing, he said, is that the love that's there is just beyond our comprehension. It's so amazing. He said, everything in heaven loves you. We've talked so much about hell. I want to share a little bit about heaven. Because we as Christians, that's our final destination. That's our home. The Bible says there's a family in heaven and on earth. The same family of God in heaven and on earth. And he said, when I looked at Jesus, he said,

His eyes loved me. His skin loved me. When I looked at his feet loved me. His hands. Everything about Jesus loved me. He said the trees loved me. The nature in heaven loved me. He said even the furniture and the things that were there, the things that had been constructed in heaven, it all loved me. He said, I was one with the love of God in heaven. Well, the Bible says that God is love. And in heaven, there's an absence of anger, strife, hate, lust, everything evil, everything wicked. There is no sin whatsoever. We don't know what it's like because we live in this world surrounded by sin, lust, anger, hate, murder, lying, theft. We're surrounded by greed and covetousness and all of these evil things. But in heaven, there's none of that. It's pure love. It's all love. This is what we have to look forward to in heaven, is the love of God. In Revelation chapter 22, here's a little bit of a description of heaven. Revelation chapter 22, the first five verses. Notice it says, and he showed me a pure river of water of life, clear as crystal, proceeding from the throne of God and of the Lamb. Who is the Lamb? The Lamb is Jesus. Why is he called the Lamb? He's called the Lamb more in the book of Revelation than any other book in the Bible, because he was the Lamb of God who took away the sins of the world. A lamb was the most common animal that they sacrificed in the Old Testament. And it was a type and shadow, a symbol of Jesus Christ, who was called the Lamb of God. And this river flowed from the throne of God and from the Lamb. In the middle of its street, heaven has streets, and on either side of the river, heaven has rivers, was the tree of life, heaven has trees, which bore 12 fruits, each tree yielding its fruit every month. And the leaves of the tree were for the healing of the nations. And there shall be no more curse, but the throne of God and of the Lamb shall be in it, and his servants shall serve him. They shall see his face, and his name shall be on their foreheads. There shall be no night there. They need no lamp, nor light of the sun, for the Lord gives them light, and they shall reign forever and ever. There's no day and night there. The light and the glory of God shine in heaven. Everything's pure. Everything's right. There's nothing out of order. This is our eternal home. For all those that have been washed in the blood of the Lamb, that's our home. That's our final destination. Listen, we got to take a break.

Welcome back, everybody. We're talking about eternal things. We're talking about heaven and hell. We've just described heaven in Revelation chapter 22, verses 1 through 5. It's a great place. It's a place where there's the most outstanding thing I think about heaven. There's no curse there. There's no evil there. There's no sin there. Because sin and a holy God can never touch each other. And you cannot be holy. I mean, the Bible says, be holy. For God says, I am holy. And so there will be no unholiness in heaven. There'll be no sin. There'll be no darkness. There'll be no curse. That's our future. That's our destination. That's our final home. And this man that I shared his testimony earlier about him dying and leaving his body and going to heaven for over an hour and a half, an hour and 45 minutes, he was dead. He said he didn't want to come back. He begged Jesus. He said, please let me stay. I don't want to go back. I don't want to go back to the earth. Well, when you spend almost 2 hours in heaven, you wouldn't want to come back either. Everything is perfect there. And even now, he's been healed. He died of some kind of

some kind of sickness. He died on the operating table. And when he came back to his body, he was not healed. The doctors continued to work on him, and over a process of time, he recovered and he became well. But now he's in the ministry. He's preaching the gospel. He shares his testimony everywhere he goes. He's written a book about heaven. And he has a great ministry to comfort people. He has a ministry of hope and comfort. All he does most of the time is just preach about heaven. And he said he still doesn't want to be here. He frustrates his family. Because his family, one time they were on vacation, I guess, and they were showing him the beauty of the mountains and nature. And they said, "Daddy, isn't that awesome? Isn't that beautiful?" And he said, "Not really." He said, "Not really," because what he'd seen in heaven, the beauty in heaven, did not compare with nature, mountains, rivers, the most beautiful earth, the most beautiful part of our world called earth. It does not compare with the beauty of heaven. So he frustrates his family because he's not that excited about being here. He says, "I'm here in obedience to God. I'm doing the will of God. I'm preaching the gospel to people, trying to get as many people saved as I can." But his attitude here all the time is, "I'm on my way home. I'm on my way home. I'm almost home. I'm on my way home." He's focused on getting home. He's focused on his eternal home. You know, I have another testimony here I want to share because I've been very privileged. When I went to Bible school, I was taught by one of God's true prophets today that has seen Jesus, that has had visions of heaven and hell. He was a teenager when God spared his life. And in this book, it's a little book called I Went to Hell. I don't know if they have this book translated in Arabic. But if they don't, I'm sure they will sometime soon. But it's a story about, it's a testimony. This man was my teacher. He was my spiritual father. He's in heaven now. And he shared his testimony as a teenager. He was dying. The doctors gave him no hope on his deathbed. He had been bedfast for about 16 months. But somewhere in those 16 months, he left his body and died. And he had three, or is it four, separate experiences where he descended. When he left his body, he said he could feel death fastening on him. And he left his body and he said it was like a swimmer diving from a diving board into the water. He said that was the sensation he had when he left his body. Because your body is just your earth suit. And he leaped out of his body and descended down into the dark regions of the damned. This young man, he was just a teenager, 15, 16 years old. He was not born again. And while in one of these instances, he went down two or three times. And he said it was so dark, the further down you went, it was so dark you couldn't even see your hand in front of your face. He said there was a creature beside him that was kind of taking him by the arm and escorting him. We know that the angels escorted Lazarus to heaven, and they escort every child of God, every Christian. The angels are there at the hour of death to escort him to heaven. But this man described a creature, a dark creature, that actually took him by the arm and was leading him in through the gates. And before he went through the gates, he heard a voice. He didn't even understand what the voice is, but it was so powerful, it must have been Jesus. The regions of the damned shook, and that creature let go of this man, and he was sucked back up until he saw the lights of the earth, and he came back through and came back into his body. This happened, I believe, two or three times. Now, one of the times as he was going down again, he began to cry out to God, "God, I belong to the church. I belong to this such and such a denomination." But there was no answer. See, just because you belong to a church doesn't mean you're born again. In the same way, just because you sleep in a garage doesn't mean you're a car. Just because you sleep in a barn doesn't mean you're a cow or a horse or some other kind of animal.
It's not being a member of the church that saves.

saves you. It is being born again. It is being born of the Spirit of God and receiving His life in you that saves you. So this young man was mistaken. He thought that Jesus and all of the disciples were part of his denomination. Just like that's what I thought. When I was part of a denomination before I came to Jesus, I thought Jesus and all the disciples were part of my denomination. And if you didn't belong to my denomination, you were not saved. You were not part of the people of God. Isn't that how the devil does people? The devil deceives people and tells you that your denomination is the only right way. Your religion is the only right way. That all the other ways are wrong. All the other denominations are wrong. So when this man, when this young teenager, this man was going down, he was screaming, God, in other words, I shouldn't be going this way. I belong to the church. I belong to such and such a church. Then when he came back, God had great mercy on him. And when he came back into his body again, somehow, at some point, he began to pray for God to forgive him. He began to pray. He began to repent. He began to turn to God. He began to receive forgiveness. And he was at that moment, he was born again. But he was still not well. He was still not healed. He was reading the Bible trying to find out if he could get healed. And eventually, thank God, he not only lived, but he was healed of these incurable diseases. But the last experience he had after he called on the name of Jesus, the Bible says, call on the name of the Lord and you shall be saved. And he called on the name of Jesus and then left his body again. And this time he didn't go down. This time he started to ascend and go up. And his room was filled with the glory of God. A bright cloud came into his room after he left his body. His grandmother and his mother testified to this. Many years later, they tried to go in his room where he was dying, and they could not get in. The glory was so thick and so strong. Even his little grandmother tried to run through the door, and she bounced off of the glory like you would bounce off a big rubber ball. She couldn't get in. So his grandmother tried to back up and run from the back of the dining room, I think it was, the living room. She ran as fast as she could and tried to break through that glory. The door was open and she bounced off again. They couldn't get in the room. And his grandmother would tell his mother, I can't get in there. There's a bright cloud of fog in his room and I can't get through. So finally they waited for a few minutes and finally the fog started lifting. And at that time this young man was still, you know, he was still out of his body. And I think the Lord said to him to go back, that his work was not finished, that he had work for him to do. I'm not sure of some of the details of his testimony. But he finally went back into his body. The cloud then lifted. The glory left his room. And then he told his family, I'm not going to die now. I'm going to live. I'm going to do the work of God. That's a testimony that has been verified by other witnesses. I knew this man. He taught me in Bible school. He was a spiritual leader and a spiritual father to me. And I thank God for his life because one of the big reasons I went to his Bible school, do you know why? Because I knew that this man walked with Jesus. I knew that this man had had visitations of Jesus, had seen him. And as a denominational, somebody that came from a denomination, I never heard of such a thing. In my denomination, they didn't even read the scriptures. They didn't even carry a Bible. They didn't make calls for salvation. They didn't pray for the sick. It was dead. It was a dead denomination. There are so many of them today that are dead. So I went to this man's school because I knew his testimony. I knew his story. And by this time, he had been 50 years in the ministry. 50 years of being faithful to Jesus, preaching the gospel. So I've been taught by some of the best, and I'm very conscious that to whom much is given, much is required. So I thank God that he's allowed me to preach this gospel for 30 years plus. And that's why we have this broadcast, to reach into your nation, to reach into everyone watching now, and declare that these things are true. They are yes
Yes,

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2: Hi, I'm Dr. Joseph DeSanto, and I'm the medical director of DeSanto Clinics here in Costa Mesa, California. My specialties are internal medicine and addiction medicine. These are both very important to me because I'm

0: Myself, I'm in recovery and have been for the past 6 years. I bring to my patients a special dedication to the field of addiction medicine that allows me to relate to them on a very special basis. Here at my clinic called the DeSanto Clinics, I see patients that are trying to get off of drugs and alcohol and are trying to get back to their regular lives. I was born and raised in New York City, went to medical school actually in Brooklyn, went to college at Lafayette College, went back to Brooklyn to State University of New York at Downstate, which is located in Brooklyn, New York. And then I came out here to do in Los Angeles, California, to do my internship and my residency in internal medicine. I then practiced urgent care and internal medicine in private practice for several years. I am currently the medical director at several treatment facilities in the Orange County area, and I see several patients a day from treatment centers and help them with their detoxification plans and their chronic medical problems as they progress through sobriety. It's very important for me to see my patients get sober and to help them, and providing cutting-edge techniques and testing to help them along the way. I'm also the co-host of The Recovery Show with Dr. Joe and Angelina on KOCI 101.5 FM, and we have a live radio show dedicated to recovery. It seems like an addiction doctor's work is never finished, and we're never able to get away from the office, but what I do like is spending time with my family. I enjoy scuba diving, I enjoy skiing, I enjoy hiking, and around the coast of California and Laguna Beach and Newport Beach, the coastal area is beautiful, so we enjoy doing that. I also enjoy participating in yoga. Eastern philosophy guides how I treat people. I treat people with care, understanding, patience, and love. I was born a Catholic, but I practice Buddhism currently. I'd like to practice yoga as often as I can. What I find very interesting is that I've chosen a specialty that is very close to my heart. As I said before, I'm in recovery myself. I experienced an injury several years ago and became dependent and then addicted on prescription medication. It is through the grace of God that I have my life right now, and I'm able to give back as much as I am right now. Since I've gotten sober 6 years ago, I've dedicated my life to this specialty, and I don't even look at coming to work as a job anymore. I enjoy what I do. It's become part of my life, and I can't imagine doing anything else. Stay tuned for me live on Al Karma TV and White Coat.
1: 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It's a pleasure and honor to have you, Dr. DeSanto, today. I wish you had a good Thanksgiving, happy Thanksgiving, and you ate, you overate, not ate. So it's a pleasure and honor having you today.
0: It's an honor to be here. It's been a pleasure getting to know the two of you, and what an experience this is. Like I said, by the grace of God.
1: Yeah, thank you so much. And my co-host, Dr. Simon, welcome, and I wish you had a good Thanksgiving.
2: I did. Thank you very much. It was a wonderful Thanksgiving. We ate plentiful and very blessed, a very, very blessed Thanksgiving.
1: So Dr. DeSanto, in the beginning, my first question about benzodiazepine, that can you share with us the history and the initial application of benzodiazepine, like demographics and the short-term use for benzodiazepine?
0: Mm-hmm. Well, benzodiazepines just in general are used for, as we use them currently in medicine, for anxiety and to help people fall asleep. Those are the two main categories. To go back in time, we didn't have benzos before the 1950s. Before that, we had barbiturates, and barbiturates are a tricky class of medication, as you both know. And when we prescribe them, people have a tendency to have different levels of them, and they're not as reliable as we'd like them to be. So we found that people were overdosing at an alarming rate in the 30s and 40s. And actually, two famous people that you might know overdosed from barbiturates in the 50s, Marilyn Monroe and Judy Garland.
1: Mm-hmm. Oh, wow.
0: Yeah. So we

0: had to find a substitute. And benzos were discovered in the late 50s and developed in the early 60s. Librium was the first benzo, and then we know Valium became very popular. The Rolling Stones wrote a song about it. It became known as Mother's Little Helper.
1: Right. Right.
0: So it helped housewives get through the day.
1: Right.
0: Yeah.
2: Also, the demographics, like roughly how many people are using or benzos nowadays? It's in a slide two of this.
0: Yeah.

0: rate is a little bit higher than that. You know,
1: okay.
0: Opiates, we talk about the opioid crisis. What I don't think we're talking about is the benzo crisis.
1: Right.
0: And most overdoses that we hear about that involve opiates usually have a second and a third drug involved. So there's alcohol, and typically we hear about benzos being involved.
1: Right.
0: So over last year, over 271 million prescriptions for opiates were prescribed. And I think it's probably double that, probably double the 30 million prescriptions. Well, yeah. Those are pretty serious numbers.
1: Is there like any difference in using between males and females?
0: Well, I spoke about that they were used to treat anxiety and to help people fall asleep. Generalized anxiety disorder and panic disorder is more common in females. So yes, these prescriptions are prescribed more commonly to women. And the addiction rates are a lot higher in women as far as how often people become addicted to them.
1: One more question about the short-term effects of benzodiazepine.
0: Mm-hmm.
1: Like how it affects people on the short term.
0: In the short term,
1: mm-hmm.
0: Well, it's very effective in the beginning.
1: Okay.
0: Benzos are extremely effective for the first 1 or 2 weeks. After that, we find that they start losing their effectiveness. We'll talk about that a little later
1: right.
0: in the show.
1: Right, slide 3 with this.
0: Obviously, when somebody takes Xanax, and I can even tell you this from personal experience as well,
1: okay.
0: This is a prescription that I, Xanax is a medication that I had issues with. They work at first, and I'll tell you, they really reduce anxiety. Mm-hmm. They help you fall asleep.
1: Mm-hmm.
0: I mean, if you look at society today, and this is all around the world, not just in the United States, there's a feeling of anxiety that's palpable. You can tell that everyone is on edge. So these medications are becoming extremely popular. And physicians may not understand, physicians that don't know addiction medicine may not understand the addictive qualities of this and in how short a time you can become addicted. And patients like it, obviously. You, like it says here, reduced anxiety, a feeling of well-being, lowered inhibitions, okay? People drink alcohol to fit in, to loosen up. Benzos act the same way to the brain as alcohol. We'll talk about that in a little bit as well.
1: Okay.
0: It lowers your blood pressure. On the downside, though, it decreases your ability to remember things.
1: Okay.
0: Which for some people may not be a bad thing.
1: Right.
0: It increases impulsivity and impairs your judgment.
1: Okay.
0: And it says here, depression, nausea, arrest, and death. And I don't think you meant arrest as far as getting arrested, but
1: right.
0: It could lead to that as well.
1: Okay. So any level, any Dr. DeSanto can عن إيه هي البنزودايزابين أو إيه هي المهدئات والمنومات اللي إحنا بنتكلم عليها في حلقتنا النهاردة. زي ما أنا ذكرت في البداية الناس بتبتدي تدمن النوع ده نتيجة حاجتين. 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
2: Thank you Dr. Tamer. So Dr. DeSanto, let's say I have a patient, I've gone to see my primary care physician and I come back.

0: back with a 30-day supply of Librium or another benzodiazepine. I take it orally as prescribed, and then how does it work? So what happens after I have now gone ahead and consumed the benzo?
1: Okay, so let's just start from the beginning. So it enters the GI tract, and it's absorbed through the stomach lining and through the intestinal lining.
0: Okay.
1: And then it makes its way to the liver, and it's processed somewhat, and then it makes its way to the rest of the bloodstream into the brain. So it crosses what's known as the blood-brain barrier.
0: Okay.
1: And then it attaches to special receptors in the brain called GABA receptors, gamma aminobutyric acid. And what it does is it alters the receptors and allows them to attach to GABA more easily, more readily.
0: Okay.
1: And GABA is known as a calming neurotransmitter. So it's what we spoke about in the last question. It provides a sense of well-being, a sense of calm. It lowers blood pressure, and it just makes you feel good. It makes you, you know, it provides a sense of euphoria, almost a hypnotic effect. And it's processed primarily through the liver.
2: Okay.
1: Yeah.
0: Okay. So when I take an extra dose, because now I'm experiencing some level of discomfort or anxiety, obviously this medication affects other organs and other systems. Mm-hmm. And so by taking that extra pill repeatedly, am I now compromising the functionality of the liver, let's say, because you mentioned that?
1: Mm-hmm.
0: Am I compromising on the neurology side as it binds to the GABA receptors? Mm-hmm. Am I compromising that process of binding,
1: mm-hmm.
0: neurologically speaking? And then are there any side effects?
1: Well, here's the interesting thing about benzos is that they work their best the first time around. And then you start developing what's known as a resistance and an accommodation, a customization to the medication.
0: Okay.
1: And then you develop what's known as a tolerance. So if you take more than prescribed, and even if you take the amount that is prescribed, the receptors start to get used to the medication.
0: Okay.
1: So, and you unfortunately need more and more of the medication. And this can occur after 1 week.
3: Because you've built tolerance for it.
1: 1 week of even prescribed use. So that's what I said before about how physicians need to be very mindful about prescribing these medications for the short term. And most studies have shown that medications like this don't work after 6 months.
3: Right.
1: In fact, they start to give you the reverse feeling. They can, as we spoke before, they start instilling a sense of anxiety when you take the medication, which is very interesting. You get that same effect with opiates after a while.
3: I call it they create their own anxiety after a while.
1: That's it. And patients will come back to me and start asking for more of the medication. And then you're developing a cycle where you're relying on the medication for originally anxiety. Now you're relying on the medication to prevent anxiety, to stay well.
0: So that becomes a new norm psychologically. That
3: you
0: because of the tolerance.
3: Right.
1: Yeah, it reduces your anxiety set point.
0: Right.
1: You know, and if physicians are not working on the real reason why the patients came to them to ask for the medication, we're doing our patient and the public a disservice. That we really need to start focusing on what's causing the anxiety. Is it biological? Is it psychological? Is it trauma related? PTSD is huge in treating PTSD is huge in the addiction community. And we really focus on, you know, the cognitive behavioral and the dialectical behavioral and EMDR.
3: Right. So Dr. Simon, كان عن ازاي النوع ده من الادوية بيشتغل بشكل عام على المخ. 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

0: patients stop working. And when they notice they're taking their dosages as prescribed, and all of a sudden, in between dosages, they're starting to get these symptoms. I mean, they're starting to get symptoms of, obviously, the anxiety comes back. And it's, if you've ever experienced benzo-related withdrawal anxiety, your brain doesn't understand that it's medication-induced. It's something you're actually feeling. Mm. You start to develop a tremor. Headache, dizziness, the sweating, the nausea, the insomnia is probably the thing that keeps people addicted in the long term. It prevents them from getting off the medication on their own, is their inability to sleep. So when you combine the anxiety with the insomnia, it usually requires medical intervention at that point. And one thing that you need to know is that if the tremors get bad enough, and if you've taken a high enough dose for a long enough period of time, you can develop seizures. And 10% of people who have benzo or alcohol related detox seizures go on to die.
1: Wow.
0: One out of 10.
1: Mm-hmm. So people need to understand the withdrawal symptoms could be dangerous to the point of seizures and dying of benzodiazepine.
0: Mm-hmm.
1: So قال لي كنعان اوكي انا لو ابتديت اخد كميات اكبر من الدواء ده وابتديت ابقى متعود عليه فعلا فكل دواء لما بتبقى حضرتك متعود عليه او البيشنت متعود عليه بشكل عام بيبقى ليه اعراض انسحاب في الجسم وده 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
2: Dr. DeSanto, I actually have two questions. We're going to go back to memory impairment. So the first question is, let's say my wife is prescribed benzodiazepine for panic situations. And how do I know that the memory lapse that's happening is as a result of using the medication versus, or let's say my mom is prescribed that. She's in her late 70s. And there's a natural aging process where we tend to forget where we left our keys. We tend to forget whether we even took a dose,
0: mm-hmm.
2: right, of the benzodiazepine. Sometimes we'll forget where we left our remote control.
0: Mm-hmm.
2: Is that more about the medication's side effect, or is it just natural aging? Right. Do you follow what I'm asking?
0: Yeah.
1: Especially elderly people, like how we differentiate the, is it like an aging process or it's a side effects from the medication?
2: Exactly, yeah.
0: Well, it reminds me of a funny story, and I'm not sure if we can include a funny story in this.
1: Or, yeah.
0: But, you know, the running joke is, okay, who stole my Xanax?
1: Oh, yeah, exactly.
0: So,
1: we hear it a lot.
0: You know, people, patients, after a while, you know, start to, you know, the memory loss becomes more and more frequent. When we're talking about the elderly, though, it's real difficult to parse out what's the difference between natural memory loss or the memory loss of aging versus the memory loss of medication-induced memory loss. Usually one augments the other. And when

0: interactions?
1: That's a great question, and you have that slide up. There are certain classes of drugs that, well, like I said in the beginning of the show, is that the liver detoxifies most medication from the body.
2: It'll be up now on the screen.
1: And it's particular and particularly
0: Slide 22.
1: Slide 22, got it. And in particular, certain drugs that help fight fungal infections. So if you're taking a medication for a parasite infection or a fungal infection, those medications will cause the liver, the parts of the liver that detoxify or break.

0: 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My next question would be about how would I know that I'm ready to start, like, discontinue this kind of class?
1: Another great question. You know you're ready when you're ready.
0: Okay.
1: When the benefits of the medication are decreasing and the side effects and the withdrawal symptoms and the anxiety starts increasing, when you start getting negative consequences because of the medications that you're taking, certain patients come to me because they've gotten DUIs. And just so you know, there, a DUI can be given to somebody even on a prescription medication. So that's something to remember. If you're taking Xanax and you're taking it as prescribed and you get in your car and you drive, and this is talking to the person who gave me the Flexeril question before, you take a medication plus a benzo like that and then try to get in your car or operate heavy machinery, and you're going to start getting into trouble. So it's usually the negative consequences that bring patients in to see me. The family may notice that they're nodding off at the table. They may start showing up late to work. Okay. And they may have lost a job, or they're on, you know, on notice at work. And that's when they start realizing they need help.
0: They need a bigger dose, like dose of the medication. Mm-hmm. They shop for prescriptions sometimes, doctor shoppers sometimes. Yep. الحقيقة سؤالي كان عن إزاي أعرف إن أنا فعلا وصلت المرحلة إن أنا محتاج أوقف النوع ده من الميديكيشنز. دكتور ديسانتو قال لي لما يبقى في يعني ابتديت يحصل تعود عليهم بشكل عام، حياتك مش ما بتقدرش تمشي 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
2: Dr. Desante, we have viewers worldwide. Mm-hmm. And so I'm watching the show, whether it's YouTube or Facebook or actual Karma TV channel, and I'm scared. I've been on benzodiazepines. Mm-hmm. Do I just immediately stop taking these medications, or is there a process to stopping these medications?
1: Good question. If you've tried to stop taking these medications on your own, you realize that it's extremely difficult. You're going to start developing withdrawal symptoms, especially if you're taking Xanax, almost immediately. So no, you know, the emphatically no, do not stop these on your own. Like we had talked about before, seizures can develop, tremors at the very least, and then you can start getting into trouble. No, I would seek medical help. If you're starting to go through your prescription a little bit quicker than you used to, if you have a 30-day prescription and you start, running out on day 15, that may be time to seek help. That may be time to consider coming off on your own. And then you need to let your at least primary care doctor or an addictionologist that you know and trust help you through this.
2: Okay, so... Yeah. So tapering off is number one, and doing this with a medical professional is not just recommended, but to prevent seizures, it is highly encouraged.
1: So you want to refer to the slide about detoxing,
0: right?
1: This is real important. So,
0: and if there is any advices regarding the taper off, like benzodiazepine, if you have any advices for
2: slide
0: patients.
2: 11.
1: Yeah, absolutely. You should seek medical help and have a doctor help you through this.
2: Okay.
1: You should be honest with your family members and let them know that you're going through a tough time and that you're going to need patience, love, and support. That is

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1: You know, I have a follow-up question, Dr. DeSanto. As I'm hearing you, the withdrawal period can be protracted at the using that 5 to 10% rule. And now I'm worried that I'm going to be uncomfortable or in a state of discomfort for so long. Are there other medications that you might use to help with that discomfort?
2: Absolutely. This is what I base my practice on, finding non-addictive alternatives. So we're going to use medications like, you know, when people start, and it's symptom based and symptom specific. So we use medications like propranolol, okay, or atenolol. These are alpha and beta blockers. They help modulate the sympathetic and parasympathetic nervous systems, which when you're coming off of a benzo are just out of control. And they help assist the brain in keeping things calm, kind of like the sprinkler system of a fire, you know. You know, we use medications like I said, propranolol, clonidine. We use muscle relaxants, like your caller had said before. Mm-hmm. Muscle relaxants will take the place of the muscle relaxant activity that the benzo was giving you. So you're not going to have any jerks. You're not going to have any spasms, which people experience when they're coming off these medications. They can experience these tonic, clonic, what's known as, you know, these shocks where just limbs start moving on their own. They get these what's called brain shoots, you know, brain shocks. We're going to be using non-addictive sleep medications.
0: Okay.
2: So antidepressants and antipsychotics, believe it or not, at low doses will help induce sleep. And they're non-addictive.
0: Like Seroquel, for example, on a lower dose?
2: We use Seroquel, we use Remeron, we use Trazodone, which is an antidepressant. We use other medications. We use Buspar, a medication called Buspirone. Mm. And I'm not sure how, in the Middle East, how available it is. In about 50% of the patients, it works amazingly. The other 50%, again, not so much.
0: Yeah, but we need to educate patients. It takes like 2 weeks till they notice something or it's mm-hmm. working.
2: And make sure you work with a psychiatrist who is going to help you with cognitive behavioral therapy, psychotherapy, EMDR, which is a way to reorganize trauma in the brain, and a specific type of therapy. EMDR, very important. And just make sure that you get your team together. And SSRIs are real important. So there are a subclass of SSRIs that are known for their calming effects, like medications like paroxetine or Paxil. Effexor is also another calming SSRI. You might want to start introducing that as the patient starts becoming, you know, starts decreasing in dose when it's safe.
0: One more question before I start translating. How the benzodiazepine is handled in a pregnancy status, especially with pregnant women?
2: Pregnant women is usually not advised to give benzodiazepines unless there is a life-threatening illness, unless they're taking it for seizures and nothing else works. Benzos are typically category C and D, and breastfeeding is also contraindicated because it will cause sedation. Benzos are excreted in breast milk and will cause the baby to, you know, have sedation. And the baby, if exposed to benzos for a long enough period of time, can go through their own withdrawal symptoms, mm-hmm. which in an infant can be severely life-threatening. But as far as pregnancy, it can cause birth defects. If you take benzos in the first 3 months of your pregnancy, it can cause birth defects like cleft palate. And in the last trimester, the last 3 months of your pregnancy, it can cause a decreased body weight of your baby. Mm-hmm. When your baby is born, the baby may have what's called failure to thrive or grow, you know, gain weight properly, progress through milestones properly. So you want to be really careful. And if there's an alternative, yes, do it. If not, if you really need to be on it, then

Hi, I'm Bayless Conlon. In life, we all face uncertainty, whether it's financial troubles, relationship valleys, a health crisis, or just trying to discover your purpose. One thing is for certain, God sees you. He loves you, and no matter what you're facing, He has the answers. Hello, friend. I'm glad that you have joined me. We're going to be looking at the scriptures at some marvelous truths from the book of Philippians chapter 2. So if you got a Bible, you ought to grab it, open it up, and we'll get into the word together in just a moment. I just want to begin by telling you that God sees you. He knows you. You are not a faceless person in the crowd to Him. He sees the desires of your heart. He knows your disappointments. As King David said, Lord, you know my downsitting and my uprising. You understand my thought from afar. If I were to take the wings of the morning and dwell in the uttermost parts of the sea, there your hand will find me. And you just can't get away from God. He said, if I ascend to heaven or if I make my bed in hell, behold, you're there. God sees you, my friend. There's nothing hidden from Him. He knows your thoughts. He knows my thoughts. He knows the intents of our heart. And the great thing is that He loves us, and He wants to help you. It is not a coincidence that you're listening to me right now. God's heard your prayer. He's seen the desperation of your heart, and He just wants to help you. You need to know He loves you so much that He sent His Son Jesus to help you. So don't despair. Put your trust in Him. He will see you through. He will give you a step to take. He will help you. Our God is a very present help in time of need. He is a shield to us. He is our high tower. And hallelujah, He is love. What a Savior Jesus is. What a God our Heavenly Father is. How blessed we are to be His children. Well, I want to pick it up here in Philippians chapter 2. I've actually been doing a few messages from this. And in verse 14 of chapter 2, he said, do all things without complaining and disputing. That means, you know, murmuring, finding fault. Do all things. Your job, cleaning the house, taking care of your kids, whatever it happens to be, all things. And in particular, we can look prior to this in the chapter and see the things that he was talking about, where to implement those things. Without complaining, without disputing. And then he said this, that you may become blameless and harmless children of God without fault in the midst of a crooked and perverse generation, among whom you shine as lights in the world. Now he's talking about a process as believers. You know, when we get saved, our spirit is born again. We're made right with God. We don't grow in righteousness. We are made righteous with the righteousness of Christ. The Bible says righteousness is a gift. My born-again spirit was made pure and holy before God, and I was given Christ's righteousness. He took my sin, and He gave me His righteousness. And yet, as the verses prior to this said, we're to work out our own salvation with fear and trembling. In other words, we need to work out in our lifestyle, in our speech, in our attitudes, in our interactions with others, we need to work out what God has worked in. And so we need to renew our minds. We need to bring our flesh under subjection. And that is a process. He said that you might become blameless and harmless. Harmless means sincere. That is what we know of ourselves. That is our own heart that we know. And blameless, that's what others know of us. That has to do with our outward actions, our outward speech, our outward interactions. So we know what's going on in the inside. Other people on the outside only know us by what they hear

and by what they see. And it says that we might become this way, children of God without fault, in the midst of a crooked and perverse generation among whom you shine as lights in the world. Notice that, among whom. Isolationism was never God's idea, and it is not God's idea now. We are in the world, but we are not of it, and we are to shine as lights in this broken world. God hasn't taken us out of this world for a reason. We are to shine the light of the gospel. We are to live, transform lives before people. We are to pray, and through those things, God can reach other people through us. And the truth is, God has no plan Bs to reach a lost and a dying world. He only has a plan A, and that is through his church. As we share the message with loved ones and with neighbors and friends and strangers, and as we sow into gospel work so that missions work can go around the world and the good news can be brought to every tribe, every tongue, every people group on the planet. So we are God's one and only plan to reach a lost and a dying world. And it says that we're to shine as lights in the world. I want to read a verse of scripture to you. This is from Matthew 5. Jesus said this, "You are the light of the world." Now, he also said that he was the light of the world, but here he said, "You're the light of the world." We are to reflect his light. It is Christ in us, the hope of glory. So his light shines through us. It says, "You are the light of the world. A city that is set on a hill cannot be hidden. Nor do they light a lamp and put it under a basket, but on a lampstand, and it gives light to all who are in the house. Let your light so shine before men that they may see your good works and glorify your Father in heaven." People ought to be able to see our lifestyle as well as hear our words. And our lives should be a sermon, that they should be a message that lets people know that there is a God that changes lives and transforms people. And I love what Jesus said here. First analogy, a city set on a hill. Imagine a dark night, a moonless night, and there's a city on a hill, and the lights are on. You know, everywhere in the city, you can see it for a long way. You just can't miss it. And that is our testimony to those, you know, outside. But then he brought it inside. He said, nobody lights a lamp to put it under a basket, but on a lampstand, it gives light to all who are in the house. So we need to shine for our own families, in our own homes, and not just for a lost world out there. Some people, you know, that they want to proclaim the gospel to the world, but they live a completely different life in their own home. You need to be an example to your wife, to your children. You need to live a holy, sanctified life in your home, and people need to see the light of the gospel by how you speak, how you live, the attitudes that you take on in your own home, as well as being the city on a hill. And again, when our light shines before men, people see our good works, and they will glorify our Father who is in heaven. Now, he said that we're in the midst of a crooked and perverse generation. The best way to prove that a stick is crooked is not to preach about how crooked the stick is. And, you know, some preachers, it seems to me, they spend all of their energy just preaching about how crooked the world is, you know, how off-kilter the world is and how wicked the world is. Listen, the best way to prove that a stick is crooked is just to lay a straight stick next to it. Let your life, let your words, let your example show the world that it is crooked. You need to shine as lights in the world. You know, this is many years ago, we had an employee. His job in the church was an important one, but he needed to ratchet up his skill level in order to accomplish what we needed to accomplish. He was gifted, but there was a lot of knowledge he didn't need. So we talked to him and said, "Look, we're going to still pay your salary, and we're going to send you to school." And we adjusted his schedule, and so we paid for him to be in night school. It was like a course that lasted for a month so that he could learn these skills he needed to do his job. And we are paying
for him to go.

to school and you know, to get these skills. And he'd been there, he'd been like three times, and then I asked him, I said, how's school going? He goes, I quit. I thought, what? We're paying for you to go to school. I said, what do you mean you quit? He said, well, the instructor, he used some cuss words one night. And I'm not going to sit under that, listen to somebody that's going to use cuss words. And I thought, you know, what do you expect him to do? Open a Bible bookstore? You know, more than likely the guy's not saved. And it may be that the only light just exited the building when you left. And, you know, after a period of time, we had to actually move him to another area because he couldn't do the job that we needed him to do. But, you know, I sometimes Christians, you know, come to me and they say, you know, pray that I'll get another job. And it's like, well, why? The one you have doesn't pay enough. Oh, it pays great, but I'm surrounded by non-Christians. I want a job where I'm just surrounded by Christians. No, you're to shine as a light in a crooked and perverse generation. You are the light in your school. You're the light in your neighborhood. You're the light at your place of employment. And I love this. He said, among whom you shine as lights in the world. And then he said this, holding fast the word of life, so that I may rejoice in the day of Christ, that I have not run in vain or labored in vain. Now, he said that we may, you know, hold fast to the word of life. That can also be translated to hold forth the word of life. Can be translated either way, to hold fast to the word of life or to hold forth the word of life. In fact, in classical Greek, the same phrase is used to describe someone that is offering a gift to someone, or it is used to describe someone at a banquet that is offering another person a cup of wine. And so, yes, we're to hold fast to the, you know, the word of life in this crooked and perverse generation, but we also need to hold forth the word of life and offer it to others. We need to preach with our lives, but we also need to preach with our lips. We need to hold forth the word of life. We need to offer, you know, the message of salvation to others. We need to tell someone about Jesus Christ. You know, I had a friend, and we were unsaved, you know, together. And then he actually moved to the Middle East, and he was living in the Middle East. And in the meantime, I got saved. I got radically saved. My life was changed. And after, I think, maybe 2 years, he moved back. We were living here in California at the time. And he looked me up. He called me, said, Bayless, can we get together? I said, yeah. So we went out to get pizza at this little place. And I'm thinking the whole time, man, I need to share Christ with him. And he started off, said, yeah, I heard you became, you know, Christian. Said, yeah, you know, I did. I gave my life to Jesus. And we're having a lunch. And I was kind of trying to do what I call stealth evangelism. You know, I was just sort of dropping hints in the conversation, drop a hint and then sort of back out or make an innuendo, you know, something about the gospel, but I just didn't come out and say it. We had a nice lunch. We walked outside. We're standing in the parking lot and he looks at me and says, Bayless, what do I need to do to be saved? And it just kind of bowled me over. I didn't see it coming. And I realized that I'd done everything except hold forth the word of life. I'd done everything except, you know, share, you know, a simple gospel message with him. I said, well, the Bible says, if you believe in your heart, God raised Jesus from the dead. And if you confess him with your mouth as Lord, you'll be saved. I said, he died on the cross for our sins. If you believe that God raised him up, make him the Lord of your life. And right there in the parking lot, he says, okay. He throws his hands out. And I mean, there's people walking around, and in a really loud voice, he looks up in the sky. He said, I believe Jesus is the Son of God. I believe he died on the cross and he was raised from the dead. And Jesus, I confess you as Lord. He got saved in the parking lot. But it, you know, it wouldn't have happened if he hadn't forced me, you know, to hold forth the word of life. And I just want to encourage you. We need to hold tightly to the word of life, but we need to hold it forth as well. Holding tightly has to do with living the word. Holding forth has to do with sharing the word with others.

And Paul said, so that I might know that I hadn't, you know, run my race in vain, or that I hadn't labored in vain. And in fact, listen to this verse, because he refers to something that he's talked about many times. He said, holding fast the word of life, that I might rejoice in the day of Christ, that I'm not run in vain or labored in vain. He's talking about this day of Christ, and it is the day Christ is going to return, and all believers, we will stand before the judgment seat of Christ, and we'll be judged, not for our salvation. That is a done deal, but we will be judged based upon our works, our obedience to Christ, our having fulfilled the Great Commission, the attitudes that we harbored, and the things that he commanded us to do, if we did them or if we did not do them. And when the Apostle Paul talked about standing before the judgment seat of Christ, he said, knowing therefore the terror of the Lord. So even the judgment seat of Christ even made the Apostle Paul nervous, it seems. So Paul talks about this. He said, I want to know that I haven't wasted my time and that I haven't labored in vain. And this is just chapter 2 and verse 16. This is the fourth reference that he has made already since chapter 1 and verse 1 to this coming day of Christ, to the judgment seat of Christ, if you would. It was foremost in his thinking. And then Paul goes on in verse 17, and he says, yes, if I am being poured out as a drink offering on the sacrifice and service of your faith, I am glad and rejoice with you all. For the same reason, you also be glad and rejoice with me. Now, Paul considered the church a worthy thing to give his life for. I concur. Paul is telling them that if his life is spent or sacrificed in the service of helping them, they should rejoice. I mean, after all, he said in chapter 1, verse 21, to live is Christ, to die is gain. And to spend one's life in the service of the church, that is a worthy way to spend your life. You know, Jesus loves the church. He gave himself for the church so that there would be a church. The church is referred to as his bride, and Jesus loves his bride. Now, as he goes on talking about, you know, caring for them, he brings up a young man named Timothy as one of Paul's sons in the faith. In fact, he had, I'm sure, many other sons in the faith. You know, he established a lot of churches, but there are only three people in the New Testament that Paul actually refers to as his sons. There's Titus, there's Timothy, and there's Onesimus. And Timothy is one of his sons. Listen to what he has to say about him in verse 19. He said, but I trust in the Lord Jesus to send Timothy to you shortly, that I also may be encouraged when I know your state. For I have no one like-minded who will sincerely care for your state. I want to talk about those verses because they're important. Timothy had been with Paul to Philippi already. They knew him. And Paul had complete confidence in his son in the faith. And he was sending Timothy to them both to gather news about how they were doing, to find out if the things that he was hearing were true, how they were doing spiritually, but also to minister to them. And he said, I have no one who will sincerely care for your state. And that word sincerely, according to Matthew Henry, the great Bible commentator, he says that it means naturally, that which springs from a person's makeup or nature. There's no one else who will naturally care for your state. With all of us, there are some things that seem to be hardwired into us. They're part of our just inward wiring from God. They come to us as naturally as breathing. In fact, listen to this verse. It's from Psalm 33 in verse 14. It's talking about God. It says, from the place of his dwelling, he looks on all the inhabitants of the earth. That right there is amazing. God sees everyone all at once. He sees me. He knows my thoughts. There's not a word.

word in my mouth, but he knows it all together. He knows what I'm going to say before I say it. He sees me. He sees down to the core of my being. He sees you, and he knows you, and he loves you. But he also sees all of the billions of other people on the planet at one time. That's amazing. He looks on all the inhabitants of the earth, and listen to this. He fashions their heart individually. He considers all their works. Psalm 33, verses 14 and 15. So God sees everyone, and he fashions their hearts individually. And then it says, and he considers all their works, meaning that our works, our employment, if you would, the thing that we are doing with our life, it should come from the individual wiring of our hearts. That's worth considering. God hasn't called you to work a job that you hate your whole life. God wires you up to enjoy what he's called you to do. I love what I do. There's other things that I can do, but being a pastor, being a teacher, being a shepherd, it's what I am wired up to do. And there are certain things that go with this inward wiring of mine, that the works of my life, what I do with my life, it flows naturally from that. And that's basically what Paul is talking about when he refers to Timothy. There's no one else who will naturally care for your state. In other words, there's just something in him that will allow him to give you just exactly what you need. Now, the Philippians were experiencing, if we backed up to chapter 1, they were experiencing severe persecution, and they were being confronted by their adversaries. And there was something that God had put in Timothy to make him the perfect candidate to both comfort and encourage them. And my friend, you have individual giftings and wirings. I think about my wife. You know, she's very different than me. And I don't know about, I realize, you know, a big thing of today is like online dating, and it's a, you know, it's a very technological world that we're living in, and people just do that. But as I understand it, these dating things, you try and find somebody that matches you, and obviously you need to match up that you both love the same Jesus with all of your heart, soul, mind, and strength. But, you know, all these other things, you know, okay, you know, he likes the outdoors, she likes the outdoors, you know, he's a morning person, she's a morning person, you know, he's a vegetarian, she's a vegetarian, he is carnivorous and she is carnivorous, or just all these things are supposed to match up. And I think, man, Janet and I never would have found each other if we were doing that. We are so opposite in so many ways, and I see and know so many couples that are so different, but they complement one another, and I can tell you God brought Janet and myself together. She is incredibly detail-oriented. She loves meetings. I mean, she just loves to have meetings and loves to go over all the details. I endure meetings, and I keep a right heart when I'm in them, but it is not my cup of tea. I tend to fly more by the seat of my pants, but I'm organized where I need to be, but she and I are very different, you know, in that respect and in other ways as well. And God uses her with her individual wiring and her individual gifting to do certain things and to bring great blessing to our congregation and to our marriage and to our family. And there's things that I do that she cannot do, and I see things in a way that she doesn't see them. And God can bring, you know, great blessing and encouragement through the way he's wired me, you know, to the church, to his house, to his family, but also to my family, you know, and to my friends and to the relationships that I have. You know, there are some people, I think about it, they're just given to hospitality. They just love it. It just flows out of their pores. Now, we're all, you know, commanded in Scripture to be hospitable, but there's some people, it is just their thing. And you come into their house and you feel like you have come home. And God will use that gift to minister to people. And I could go on and on and on. I mean, there are some of you, you go into a room full of crying children, and in 15 seconds, all those kids are just enraptured with you. They've all stopped crying, and you are a child whisperer. You've just got this thing. It's intuitive with you.
And you can't claim that you

0: learned it. It just comes out of you. It has to do with God's wiring. There's others of us, we can walk into a room with you know, 20 quiet children in there, and they're all crying, you know, 30 seconds after we come in the room. We don't have the same gift that you have. Now, there's things that we can learn, and maybe with a lot of struggle and a lot of learning, we can maybe bring it up to a C plus or a B level. But you kind of start at an A level, and it's because of your wiring, because of that intuitiveness that God's put inside of you. I just want to encourage you, the things that come to you naturally in the way that we're talking about it right now, it may be an indicator in one of the ways that God will use you to minister to others and to further his kingdom. So I think that is worth considering and maybe spending some time in prayer and talking to God about it. Now, Paul goes on and he says something pretty interesting here. In verse 20, he said, "For I have no one," speaking about Timothy, "I have no one like-minded who will sincerely or naturally care for your state, for all seek their own, not the things which are of Christ Jesus." Now, I just wonder, Paul, he said, "I have no one like-minded." And he said, "For all seek their own, not the things which are of Christ Jesus." I wonder if that's like, you know, King David, who said in the book of Psalms, "I said in my haste, all men are liars." In other words, I said it out of my frustration, all men are liars, but you know, all men weren't liars. And, you know, maybe that's the case here. All seek their own. And he's talking about ministers of the gospel. Maybe he's just comparing them to, you know, Timothy. In comparison with Timothy, who was all in, you know, for other people, maybe it seemed that way with others, but the fact is, Paul said it. But I think before we're too quick to judge others, we need to take a look at our own life. You know, is it about our comfort? Is it about our own prosperity? You know, is it about, you know, the things that we desire before Christ and before his kingdom, or is it Jesus first and his people first and his plan first and his purposes first? So before we're really quick to judge somebody else, oh, they're just seeking their own, I think we need to take a good, hard look at ourselves before we jump on the bandwagon and put someone else down. Is Jesus first in your life? There's a lot more I'd love to say about this. I didn't get as far as I was planning on getting, but that's as far as time will allow us. So I hope you've got something out of this. And listen, God's word is alive. It's powerful. It is, as the writer of Hebrews said, sharper than a two-edged sword, dividing asunder soul and spirit, pierces to the joints and the marrow. Friend, it's like one person says, when I read the Bible, I find out that it actually reads me. Have a love affair with God's book. I'd encourage you to start reading the things that we've been talking about in Philippians. I will be back, you know, at another time to carry on with this wonderful book. And if you think about it, drop me a line, send me an email. I would love to hear from you. I know there are some that you've watched for years and the broadcasts have been a blessing to you. And you've never corresponded with us. I would love to hear from you. And you might say, well, you know, I don't speak English. Write us a letter, send us an email in your own language. We can get it translated. Anyway, I pray until next time, God's richest and his best be yours always. God bless you.
1: For more information and inspiration, visit BaylessConley.com.

Let's come together now to the book of Revelation in chapter 5. And place your finger there, verse 6. Revelation chapter 5 in verse 6. For the third time in Revelation chapter 5, John is going to tell us that he saw something. The first instance was in verse 1 when he reports that he saw a scroll in the right hand of God. The second occasion is in verse 2 when he says that he saw a mighty angel proclaiming with a loud voice, "Who is worthy to open the scroll and break its seals?" And for the third time, he will say that he saw something, or more specifically, someone. And that is going to be the verse of our focus today. It's found in verse 6, but we'll read verse 6 and verse 7. "And between the throne and the four living creatures and among the elders, I saw a lamb standing as though it had been slain, with seven horns and with seven eyes, which are the seven spirits of God, sent out into all the earth. And he went and took the scroll from the right hand of him who was seated on the throne." Father, I gladly confess that I need you. We need you. And we think of the words of the Apostle Paul, who said to the Corinthians that he did not come preaching to them in human wisdom or with eloquence. He did not come with plausible words, but with a demonstration of the Spirit and of power, that the faith of his hearers would not rest in the wisdom of man, but in the power of God. Lord, you must speak today. You must be heard. And we just ask that through every weakness, your glory would shine. What a great task it is to speak about the Lamb of God. And so by the help of your Holy Spirit, may it be faithfully done in a way where Christ will be more real to each of us than anything else in this life. We need you, Lord. We ask for your help now. In Jesus' name we pray. Amen. You know, there's a reason why we didn't continue reading further in this chapter. I thought initially we were going to finish this chapter today, but then I realized that what you find in verse 6 is just too glorious. The details about the Lamb of God are just so fascinating to just simply gloss over. Everything that you and I will find beyond verse 7 will be the adoring response of the entire universe to this pivotal moment in this heavenly vision. And we will look at those verses in the coming weeks because they have much to tell us about the kind of worship that Jesus Christ deserves. But today, we're going to do one simple thing. We're just going to behold Christ. Because this is who John is seeing in this vision. Jesus Christ. And though the wonder and the

splendor of Jesus are infinite. We've been granted in this brief passage at least four amazing, remarkable attributes concerning his nature. You and I are going to leave here with at least four strong reminders of who we just sang to, who we trust in, who we believe that we are going to see one day. Today, we're just going to behold Christ. And that is no small thing. People need Jesus. You know, it was Philip who went down to Samaria in Acts 8, verse 5, and one of the most amazing revivals breaks out in Samaria. But in that verse, you know what we're told? He went down to Samaria and preached to them the Christ. Jesus. Simply Jesus. I believe in this day and age, we need to recover the simple preaching of Christ. Because that message alone can do miracles in people's lives. And it's not just for unbelievers. Oh, we need to know more about Jesus. And so in verse 6 alone, there are four things that should move us. And the first thing that I want us to consider about the Lamb is his humility. Did you pick up on the meekness of Christ in what we just read? Now remember, before this, John the Apostle was weeping because no one was found worthy to open this scroll, the scroll that held the end times program for the earth. And an elder said, John, weep no more. There is one found who is worthy, but he describes him in a very particular way. He is the Lion of the tribe of Judah, the Root of David. Now, here's the thing. If I'm told to behold a lion, what would you expect to see? A lion. It's not complicated. A lion-like figure. But after John dries his eyes and looks more closely at what he was called to see, he doesn't find a lion. He finds a lamb. Now that's strange to me. Because hopefully you remember last week, we confirmed that this identity of Christ as the Lion of the tribe of Judah is exclusively found and introduced in the book of Revelation. Why? Because it perfectly correlates with his mission at the second coming. He is coming with kingly authority. He is coming to take over. So then why is that label so short-lived? The moment that we are told about the lion, we come back to a familiar image of the lamb. Well, evidently, as much as the Holy Spirit in the book of Revelation wants us to anticipate the soon coming lion, he also never wants us to forget that he is the lamb. So much so that the title lamb appears a total of 28 times. In the book of Revelation. 28 times. You would think that the lion label would be emphasized. But no, it's the lamb. To be always reminded about the lamb. You would think again that there would be more to say. Why come back to that? Because as we move through the book of Revelation and we witness the victories, the triumphs, and the final redemption unfolding in the final lap of human history. It's as though God, the Holy Spirit, wants to continually remind us that all of that is only made possible because of Christ's sacrifice. His triumph ultimately came because of his sacrifice. That's the message of this manifestation. Our Lord already won the victory. And he did so through his selfless love. He did so by laying down his life. He did so by becoming the Passover lamb. That's what John was supposed to see, and that's what he is translating to us. Now, hopefully, we understand that God being described as a lion is not totally new.
It's actually found in the Old Testament on more than one occasion. You don't have to turn to these references, just listen carefully.

carefully. In Hosea 11:10, we read in Hosea 11:10, they shall go after the Lord. He will roar like a lion. When he roars, his children shall come trembling from the west. In Amos chapter 3, verse 8, the lion has roared. Who will not fear? The Lord God has spoken. Who can but prophesy? So the people of God are familiar with the imagery of God being like a lion. But here's what's so startling. That God, who describes himself in this way, depicting his ultimate authority, his ultimate power, his ultimate dominion, would one day in human history enter into this world and take on the role of a lamb, with all vulnerability, with all gentleness. What a striking concept that these Hebrews and these people who were set apart by covenant with God, who understood their God to be this roaring lion, this mighty beast, would also visit them and become a lamb. And you think about that and you realize that the gospel show us just that, how this lion of a God willingly subjected himself to the handling of rotten, wicked men who thought that they can do as they please with him. So they arrest him. They blaspheme him. They slap him. They spit on him. They pull them wherever they think that they can drag him. They slash him. They pound on him. And eventually they crucify him. All the while, he chooses to be like a lamb led to the slaughter. And like sheep before its shears, remains silent. How? Why? To save rotten, wicked men and sinners. Sinners like us, forever and ever. It was through his humility. It's through his lowliness. It's through his surrender that he ultimately conquered. So you see, John learned through this vision that the humility of Christ would never and should never be forgotten. But more than that, it's going to be the humility of Christ that will be the impetus of our endless praise in glory. Yes, we're coming to the end of all things. We want to see the King. We want to see the Lion. But early in the book of Revelation, we are reminded, don't forget that he is the Lamb. And don't forget that all these things that will transpire, all these awesome acts of sovereign power, ultimately flow from a humble Savior who succeeded 2,000 years ago and made everything that you and I will enjoy possible. The humility of Jesus Christ, which leads us to our second glorious characteristic of Christ found here, and that is his preeminence. So we looked at his humility, but look at his preeminence. Come back to verse 6. And between the throne and the four living creatures and among the elders, I saw a lamb standing. Listen, the description of Christ's location is not void of purpose. It's intentional. The sense that you get from this one detail is that Christ seems to be emerging as the centerpiece of God's throne room. The spotlight now is falling on him. And we know this very well, but in case someone is not aware, Jesus Christ is and will be the object of our eternal praise. And we're being prepared for that by this vision here. Christ is going to be the theme of heaven. It was a Puritan who once wrote, "Take away Christ, and what? Heaven is but a blessed prison, a palace of silence and emptiness." I am no Puritan, but I will add to that. Take away Christ, and heaven will be dark. Take away Christ, and heaven will become cold. Take away Christ,
and heaven will be utterly lifeless.

And if you think that's an exaggeration, I base that case from a realization of Scripture itself. Let me give you an example. We're in Revelation 5. Go to Revelation 21. And here you have a chapter that describes the new heaven and the new earth that will follow the final judgment. And notice what is said here in this one verse of Revelation 21, verse 23. And the city has no need of sun or moon to shine on it, for the glory of God gives its light, and its lamp is what? The Lamb. So just as a lamp is the instrument that holds and gives off light, Christ is the chosen vessel to contain and radiate the glory of God in the new heaven and the new earth. Right? Isn't that what a lamp does? It holds light. It illumines. Christ the Lamb will be the lamp as he shines forth perfectly the glory of God. And just as the sun is essential for sustaining habitation and survival on our planet, Christ will be the central source of life and light in the world to come. So much so that in this new world, you won't need the sun, S-U-N, because we have the sun, S-O-N. And just as this world as we know it would be stripped of life if you took away the sun for a moment, take away Christ and you strip heaven of its glory. He is preeminent. He is central. He's the heartbeat of eternity. Do you believe that Christ is truly that prominent, that important in the world to come? Oh, it's quite possible that future listeners who see this and hear this will think, yeah, the Lord Jesus at best is like an exalted creature, the most exalted creature. Or perhaps he is an important part of God's redemptive plan, surely. But to say that he is the preeminent one of heaven, the object of every creature's love and honor? Let me ask you this. Have you considered how he differs in this text that we're reading, the only verse that we're looking at today? And how he compares to the other participants and the actors of this heavenly vision in their response to the throne? In other words, if you just scale back and you look at how the four living creatures react to the sight and the sounds of God's throne, and then follow that with the 24 elders, and then compare it with Christ, you can't help but see that he's different. Let me show you. Go to Revelation 4 and look here at verse 9 quickly. Remember, Revelation 4 and 5 is the same vision. But notice what is said here. And whenever the living creatures give glory and honor and thanks to him who is seated on the throne, what do? They worship. They pour out their praise. They break out in song. What do you find in the next verse in verse 10? The 24 elders fall down before him who is seated on the throne and worship him who lives forever and ever, and rightfully so. But then now as John's gaze is fixed on this lamb, he realizes that there is a different posture that he possesses. And it is incredible. What does the lamb do? Look back at Revelation 5, verse 7. We read it together at the beginning of the message. And he, that's the lamb, and he went and took the scroll from the right hand of him who is seated on the throne. With incomparable dignity, majesty, and prominence, Christ advances toward the throne of the Father. Without explanation, without making a plea, without asking permission, he reaches out and he grabs the scroll in the hand of the ancient

days and takes it unto himself. Who is this King of glory? Who is this Lamb? Why is he not siding with the four living creatures and joining them in worship? Why does he not join the 24 elders and fall down on his face? I'll tell you why. Because whoever this Lamb is worthy of worship. He is the object of adoration. He is the one who shares in essence with the Father, the Son of God himself, who approaches the throne of the Father with such strength and boldness because it's his right. And the Father doesn't reprimand him. The Father doesn't stop him. The Father gladly lets go of his grip and gives him that scroll. Jesus, the preeminent one, he is the center of heaven. And listen, if he's the center of heaven, then he is worthy to be preeminent in your life and mine. If he is the preeminent one in glory, then he must be the exalted one in the church. And here's what I take from this. If Christ is who he is in that world, if we make him number one, listen carefully, if he is number one in your life, if he is number one in this ministry, then we will get a taste of heaven on earth. Only then. You put him in any other place, you put him in the background, you put him to the side. If he's the piece of the pie in your life, it's never going to work. He's everything. He must be. He's incomparable. He has no rival. He stands alone. He's in his own category. And until you and I arrive to that conviction, you will never know the fragrance of heaven in your life. We will never know the presence of God in our meetings. Heaven shows us where Christ belongs. And in your heart, it must be the same. Crown him Lord of all. Crown him King of kings. Crown him with your greatest affection. Crown him with all that is within you. He must be crowned as the preeminent one. For the four living creatures and the 24 elders and the myriad of angels do so gladly. How dare we not do the same? We who have experienced redemption, we who have known grace, we who have been washed in his blood, do we dare put him in any other place in this life? No. That would be the crime of all crimes. Such indifference to me is utter blasphemy. Such a thought should be enough fuel for you to break out of lukewarmness. To never be content with Christ not being all-consuming in your life. He's in the middle of everything. But we come now to the third point. And in my opinion, this is the pinnacle of everything. What we find here can surely bring us to our knees and end this service early. It's a sacrifice. We looked at his humility, we considered his preeminence, but thirdly, we consider now his sacrifice. Look back again at verse 6. And between the throne and the four living creatures, and among the elders, I saw a lamb. Wait, you were told about a lion. Yeah, but I see a lamb. Why? It's a megaphone about Christ's humility. And now through his humility, he has brought victory. And where is he standing? In between the throne, the four living creatures, among the elders. He's the centerpiece of heaven. But thirdly, he's not just standing. John looks closer and look at the last part here, or the second part at least, as though it had been slain. What a fascinating feature of this vision. We have here something that is familiar to us, I'm sure.
that Jesus Christ, 2,000 years ago, he satisfied his duty and his role as the

Lamb of God who takes away the sins of the world. That was accomplished 2,000 years ago. But what is he doing in heaven, bearing the marks of sacrifice and wounds and death itself? Wasn't that done away with? Wasn't that accomplished? Aren't we moving on now? Aren't we supposed to see something else? Instead, what we find here is a vision, a symbolic depiction of Christ like a lamb who is freshly slaughtered and placed on the altar. Here's why. Because the death of Christ was not only performed on earth, it is still being remembered and represented before the judgment seat of the Father. Here's what I want to say with this. What Jesus Christ did on the cross is not a fading memory in the mind of God. We find it here as vivid as an ever-present reality in his sight. Do you see this? Christ's sacrifice is there. It's clear. It's real. It's ever-present. And this vision, this part of the vision at least, is for your confidence and mine. It has to be, because it testifies that even after thousands of years, what Jesus Christ has done in that single sacrifice on Calvary is still relevant and hasn't lost an ounce of power. He's still presented before the Father as a slain lamb. In case that truth is not clear, remember that the lamb in this vision is what? Standing. It would make sense for a slain lamb to be on its side, lying there lifeless, but that's not what you find. You find a paradox, a slain lamb standing. Why? Because yes, he did die 2,000 years ago, but he's alive. He's here. He's upright. I saw a lamb standing. He's no longer dead. He is alive forevermore, and the efficacy of his sacrifice is still capable of giving life. The one who was slain, who is alive, now can and always give life. So here's what this means for the unbeliever who might be listening to this today. Listen carefully. You can today, at this very moment, with absolute confidence, cry out to God to save your soul, to be washed from every wrong that you've ever committed. And because of this slain lamb before the throne of God, you can know salvation. Because what he has done is still relevant and it's still applicable. It can be known and it can be applied to you now. He is the living slain lamb. The blood still flows. It's still accessible. It still can be applied. But here's what this also means for the believer. You and I have to rejoice in the supremacy of the new covenant. A slain lamb, that is a common thing for an Israelite. They've seen many slain lambs and bulls and goats. But one slain lamb that is standing and remains there, never to be replaced? What a strange thing. Oh, if you need anything to give you energy to realize how you are privileged on this side of the cross, understand this, that you and I, when we sin, and if we sin, don't have to fetch for a brand new animal and bring it before a temple. There is one lamb that is sufficient. There is one lamb that we can appeal to. There is one who is slain and is forever enough for anything and everything that we do that breaks God's law, breaks his heart. The lamb who is before the throne will never, ever lose its power. And that power for you, Christian, is able to sustain you until the end. It's a fountain of forgiveness that never runs dry.

Something that you and I can continually bring our dirty feet to and be washed in. How great is this sacrifice? How much does it outshine even Solomon's temple with all its beauty and splendor? So next time you read the Old Testament and you read about the hundreds of thousands of things that were slain and slaughtered in order for their sins just to be

0: moment, let your heart leap with joy as you remember this one slain lamb who is eternally sufficient for you and I. Just one sacrifice, no more. And here's what this means for our study in Revelation. There is only one who can save people from the terrible events that are described in that scroll. Remember what's in the scroll? Pretty much what we find in Revelation 6 onward. And just as Israel was spared from calamity sweeping over Egypt, because they would take that Passover lamb and apply its blood on their doorpost. So applying the blood of this lamb can save you and I from the horrors and the judgments and the eternal consequences that this book promises will come to pass. What a glorious thought. Here you have the lamb who is going to take this scroll, and this lamb is the only one who can save us from what's going to happen when that scroll is broken. His sacrifice, a slain lamb standing. We finally come to the last point. And that is his power. Notice what I said after we are told that he saw a lamb standing as though it had been slain. With seven horns and with seven eyes, which are the seven spirits of God, sent out into all the earth. Now, if you thought a slain lamb standing was strange, it only gets a little bit more cryptic. I've seen a lamb being slain, a real lamb being slain. I've never seen it standing after it had its throat cut. And I also have never seen a lamb with seven horns and seven eyes. Have you? That would be concerning. But remember, this is symbolic. This is not meant to be literal. This is meant to convey an important message. And again, John expects his readers to be students of the Old Testament. And if you've read through the Hebrew Scriptures, then you know that all over the place is a horn, a symbol of strength and power and kingly authority. You find it in the Psalms, you find it in the law, you find it in prophecy. The horn is a symbol of strength. And so for the lamb to have seven horns means what? That he has absolute and total power. That he is incomparable in his strength. That he is in fact omnipotent. The lamb is all powerful. Okay, but what about the eyes? Seven eyes? Once again, you have another Old Testament allusion. There is one place in the Old Testament where we're told about the seven eyes of the Lord, and in that verse you have the meaning of it. So here's a reference to put in the margin. In Zechariah 4:10, notice what the prophet saw and was told. In Zechariah 4:10, for whoever has despised the day of small things shall rejoice and shall see the plumb line in the hand of Zerubbabel. These seven are the eyes of the Lord which range through the whole earth. So earlier in a vision, Zechariah saw these seven eyes and God gives him the meaning of it. They represent the all-seeing, surveying eyes of God throughout the whole earth. And that same description is now applied to who? Jesus. That Jesus possesses complete knowledge and discernment. He is aware of absolutely everything. So not only is he omnipotent, he's omniscient. And the way he exercises his omniscience is through the agency of the Holy Spirit. That's why we're told here back in Revelation 5:6, the seven eyes, which are the seven spirits of God sent out into all the earth. So we see something here of the unison of the Holy Spirit and Christ, the triunity of God at work here, the omniscience of Christ exercised through the agency of the Holy Spirit.
1: Why?

we being told this? Why are we being told that Jesus is all powerful and he's all knowing? Two reasons, and this is where we're ending. You connect those truths with the fact that he is the Lamb of God, the pleasing sacrifice before the Father. And you understand this. Christ is capable of saving anyone from anywhere. There is no sin too great. And if you have not been paying attention to this message, this is something that you need to lean into, especially if you are in bondage. There is no sin too great. There is no place too dark or far where Christ's power cannot reach and deliver from. And I can testify that truth in my own life as a 20-year-old college student in a basement apartment. No preacher, no talented music band, no human appeal. Where it all turned around for me was on a long weekend with an open Bible and the manifest presence of God in that room. And so real was that encounter with the truth of Jesus Christ and his love for me that I can say with absolute confidence that the shackles of sin have been broken and left in that basement apartment. He reached for me because he knew where I was and he knew what I needed. And this Lamb of God knows where you are and possesses the power that you desperately need. He can set you free. A lamb? Oh yeah, but he has 7 horns. Here's one reference to perhaps persuade you that this is indeed one of the meanings of this vision. In Numbers 23, verse 22, don't turn there. Just listen. In Numbers 23, 22, it says, God brings them out of Egypt and is for them like the horns of a wild ox. Do you see it? Israel's redemption is being revisited. And the Lord says, I brought them out of Egypt. What's Egypt a picture of? The world. Bondage. Slavery. Misery. And God, like a horn of a wild ox, powerfully drove them into liberty. I want to tell you today that the horns of the Lamb of God can drive you out of slavery, of shackles, of bondage, of heaviness of heart. You have to call upon him. He is able to save to the uttermost those who draw near to God in him. To the uttermost. That's the good news of this part of the vision. But here's the sobering truth. Jesus Christ holds the power to execute the cycles of wrath inscribed on that scroll. And he will do so perfectly. He will do so in perfect justice. So this vision, I argue, corrects a common misconception about Jesus. The idea that Christ, oh, he's a lamb, right? So he's gentle and he's tolerant and he's laid back. You know, he's just going to let the world go as it is and everybody's going to be okay in the end. He is a lamb. Praise God, he's gentle, meek and mild. But remember that this lamb has 7 horns. And he has 7 eyes. He is going to execute judgment one day. Can I show you one of the most paradoxical things in the book of Revelation? It still has to do with the lamb. But notice this description. This kept me up a little bit at night. I was trying to figure it out. I'm not sure if I have fully yet. Revelation chapter 6. This is when the seals are broken open. And you come to the final seal. And look at verse 16 of chapter 6.
Then the kings of the earth and the great ones and the generals and the rich and the powerful

and everyone slave and free, hid themselves in the caves and among the rocks of the mountains, calling to the mountains and rocks, fall on us and hide us from the face of him who is seated on the throne and from the wrath of the lion. Lion? Lion? The wrath of the lamb. For the great day of their wrath has come, who can stand? Wrath of the lamb. I've never seen an angry lamb, have you? I've seen an angry lion on TV, thankfully. An angry lamb. The wrath of the lamb? There seems to be a dissonance between the words wrath and lamb. How does that work? Is it not a shocking wake-up call that the same lamb who is willing to forgive any sin, who possesses the power to wash away any iniquity, is also the one who is going to judge every sin and hold everyone accountable? It's as though if you don't accept the blood of the lamb, then here's the wrath of the lamb. That's really the decision of all decisions, is it not? You can't argue that Jesus Christ of Nazareth died and was buried, and we Christians believe that he rose. What do you do with that historical truth? What do you do with that knowledge? What do you do with the Lamb? Do you apply his blood by faith? Or do you join the terror of kings and governors and generals, the rich, powerful, everyone slave and free, who will one day hide themselves from the Lamb? His power. He is powerful enough to save anyone, and he is powerful enough to judge everyone. I saw a lamb standing as though it had been slain. Where is Christ in your life? Has he, over the past few months, been pushed to the background, the back seat? Have you lost faith that he is able to actually set you free from a besetting sin, maybe a sin that has latched onto your life as of late? Let's pray. We ask, Lord, that the Lamb of God would be loved by his people and would be believed on by those who might be hearing this message and don't really know him as they should. Amaze us again with Christ. We believe that will heal us from so much. Everything that was said in these past few minutes, we pray you would make so real to every heart in this place. We've now come to worship together with these truths in our hearts. In Jesus' name we pray. Amen. As the praise team comes up, I want you to know what Jesus Christ has done for you if you don't believe on him. If you don't know him in a saving way, he died for you. He shed his blood for you. And he wants you to be saved. If you have never put your faith and trust in Jesus, if you've never really confessed him as Lord, I ask you today to realize that this vision that we've been studying, though very rich in symbolism, speaks of a truth, speaks of a reality that is ongoing. Christ can see you. Christ can hear you. And Christ, at this very moment, can rush upon you and transform you. And you will know it without a doubt.
And believer, if what you've heard today

has become dull to you? Ask him to open your eyes and ask him to be able to respond to the truth that we find here in the same way that those perfect creatures in heaven can't stop doing, loving him and pouring out your praise to him. He is faithful to help us. Let's sing to him.